0: One Nation, essentially, of being dangerous, divisive, and what was it, downright dishonest. Now, he has used this dangerous and divisive line and dishonest as well against the Coalition for years on various things, the Greens as well. But Pauline Hanson took this as a set of words that was inciting violence and threats against her. And this is a serious issue. The threats that politicians are facing are on the rise, and that is a concern. It's a very serious issue. But James, let me come to you first on this. Was Anthony Albanese inciting violence against Pauline Hanson with these words, or was this a stunt from Senator Hanson?
1: Well, it was inevitable that she was going to push back. I don't think what he said was out of line. He might perhaps have considered how she would use it. I think, but I would put what Michelle Rowland said in a different category. I think that really...
0: Just explain that. So she then suggested that One Nation and their
1: you should have a long, hard look at yourself. And that, and you know, that it could have been, I'm not saying it wasn't explicitly, but it could have been taken as saying, you know, if you've got a problem, love, that's your, you've caused it. And I think that was very, very dangerous and very, very silly.
0: Because there's no excusing or justifying threats of physical violence against any politician. But I think apart from those comments, generally, look, the Labor position was this is a problem we're all facing. But that sort of language from the Prime Minister was pretty standard rhetoric. Nikki?
2: I don't think what he said was extraordinary, and not when you look at what the brand of One Nation is, which is to increase the level of anger in the community, the level of division, and to incite conflict. So it's not like there isn't a real issue there. Now, I'm sure that Pauline Hanson is receiving death threats like almost every other politician, and there are real fears that people are going to be seriously injured or hurt. So it is up to all of them, and including Pauline Hanson, to really consider very carefully about what messages they're sending.
1: But some of the stuff that those kids were chanting when they had their little strike against her, you know, it was just like that was really Maoist little red book stuff. Scary.
3: I think Pauline Hanson is looking for opportunities to have a go at the Prime Minister, and so she's taken this opportunity because he's used the word dangerous. I'm not sure what the point of calling One Nation dangerous is for him, actually, because I don't know how much...
1: I can think of something.
3: The difficulty for him is that people who are thinking of voting for One Nation will hear that as a criticism of them, and that's the political challenge, to try and push back on the kinds of extreme ideas that some people in One Nation are promoting without being sounding like you're denigrating the people who are thinking about voting for them because they're so frustrated at major...
1: The reason he wants to do it, to my mind, and it's very clear and very smart, and there's going to be more and more of it until the next election, is because he wants to frame the next election as a fight between him and her.
3: Oh, of course. And I'm just saying I'm not sure how effective it is when it opens up an opportunity for her to push back. That's my point.
0: All right, look... violent rhetoric and threats against politicians and boys being radicalised in the manosphere, all pretty heavy stuff. So to lighten the tone just briefly, I want to bring you the questionable talents of the Queensland State LNP.
4: In the shower and the blood starts pumping.
5: Try and yawn and stretch and come to life.
6: Out on the street the traffic starts jumping. With folks like me on the job from 9 to 5.
0: It goes on. James, so bad it's good or just...
1: Well, they've taken...
2: I love
1: the start of that song. Like it's one of the greatest intros on it of any pop song in the last 40 years. So even they couldn't fully butcher it.
0: I think they
2: managed it.
0: They did pull the video down, I think, pretty promptly. So maybe that tells you something. Anyway, we're always keeping an eye on what... weird stuff politicians are posting online. Our panel, Karen Middleton, James Campbell and Nikki Savage, get some final observations just quickly from me. The government's immigration policy not going to be coming this week. It is looking more likely for next week, but we'll see. Karen?
3: The question, what will Josh Frydenberg do, raises another question. What will Andrew Hastie do? We've seen the secret harbour result in the state seat in Western Australia and One Nation win that. It falls within his federal seat. Obviously bad news for him. But with Josh Frydenberg starting to position it potentially as a run, does that sideline Andrew Hastie, or does he need to make some decisions quickly as well, looking at how

0: how the Liberal Party is faring. He's very popular across the Liberal Party in all, you know, corners of the Liberal Party. But the Libs have to look at this and say, is Angus Taylor the man who can best represent the party's values, pull them together and be consistent? Is it Andrew Hastie? Is it someone like Josh Frydenberg? And they haven't got long to do it. The next few months are going to be crucial, I think.
1: Yeah, that's a really good point. James?
2: I think they'll wait until after New South Wales, but then it'll get ugly. Mm-hmm.

0: Les Kiss says they let Argentina off the hook in their 28-all draw in Mendoza. Australia jumped out to an early 2-0 lead to begin the game, but they allowed the Pumas back into the contest in an up-and-down second half. Despite the draw, the Wallabies secured the series win and maintain an unbeaten record under their new coach. Les Kiss has told Stan Sport it's a good result for a 2-test series on the road.
1: I think we've got to make sure we enjoy what we have achieved. That's absolutely essential. Those sort of winning steps and getting trophies and that are all important things. However, we're not going to lose the run of ourselves. We need to be better in some areas, particularly a bit of game management.
0: Australia's next test is against South Africa in Perth on September 27th.

warm start to spring. A fire ban is in place in Ipswich and the Lockyer Valley, with residents being warned the hot conditions could ignite blazes. Open fires are prohibited and permits to light fires are suspended. Federal opposition leader Angus Taylor says he's sceptical of Labor's proposed crackdown on algorithms, likening the plan to censorship. The government will this week release draft laws introducing a

0: As traditional owners and animal activists are at odds on how to deal with dingo or wild dog populations across the state's national parks, the apex predator will be the focus of a state parliamentary inquiry set to begin on Tuesday. Julia Andre reports.
1: A cunning killer or a species trying to survive.
2: They chew and maul the sheep. They're not there to, you know, really eat the animals. They're just to chew them up and then just leave.
1: Greg Alcock has run sheep on the family farm for 5 years.
2: The mental health stress of wild dogs has impacted us greatly. And for our kids that help us on the farm, and love it, it's really impacted them.
1: A rise in wild dog attacks is making it hard to stay afloat.
2: Over the last sort of 5 years, we've probably lost, you know, close to 400 sheep, which has been a financial hit.
1: His losses total $60,000.
2: The best solution is to control them and you know, fund to exclusion fence all our productive agricultural land so that we're safe.
1: This traditional owner used to lay wild dog baits in the state's national parks as part of the 1080 program. But Uncle Lionel Curry left the job a few years ago, feeling guilty about killing an animal so important to his culture.
3: Do you think Aboriginal and First Nations people have been listened to in this space?
4: No, not enough. No, I think this is one of the grounds for the inquiry.
5: The inquiry received almost 400 submissions, with many urging the Minns government to protect the apex predator under the state's Biodiversity Conservation Act.
6: When you take the dingoes away, kangaroo numbers erupt, fox numbers erupt. A lot of our native animals disappear, the vegetation changes.
7: They also have an incredible role to suppress and in some cases eradicate introduced species. So we're talking about goats, foxes, cats, pigs.
1: These are some of the arguments set to be heard at the inquiry's first day of hearings on Tuesday.
0: Julia Andre reporting from Sydney. A German backpacker who survived 11 nights lost in Western Australia's remote wilderness has published a book sharing her story of survival. For the first time, Carolina Vilger has detailed how she stayed alive while facing freezing conditions before being found by a wheatbelt farmer. Maya Cordick reports.
8: When German backpacker Carolina Vilger was finally found after enduring almost 2 weeks lost in the outback, the biggest question was, how did she survive?
9: Once we do hear her story, it will be a remarkable story. She's obviously coped in some amazing conditions.
8: The 27-year-old has just published a book detailing her extraordinary ordeal. Ms. Vilger recalls days spent in dense scrub trying to extract moisture from leaves, even contemplating eating part of a dead animal, but said it was so disgusting she had to stop. The 27-year-old went missing in June 2025, driving in the Caroon Hill Nature Reserve after last being seen in the town of Beacon. In an interview with Channel 7, Ms. Vilger spoke of the moment she crashed her van, thinking another vehicle was coming towards her and panicking.
10: So my body signalised me, there is a huge danger.
8: After trying but failing to free the bogged vehicle, the backpacker says she became irrational as she followed a sound in the bush and thoughts of her family gave her the will to keep going.
10: I made my mom a promise that I will walk until I die, like I will not give up, I want to live.
8: In the book, Ms. Vilger recalls hoping she would be found by a woman who would make her tea and soup. That woman turned out to be local farmer Tanya Henley, who found Carolina Vilger by the side of the road.
11: It's a miracle she survived, and it's a miracle that actually we basically met there.
8: She was found 24 kilometres from her stranded van, covered in mosquito bites and frostbite on her toes. Ms. Vilger says she's hopeful those who read her story can be reminded of their own strength.
10: I hope it gives some people hope that even in the worst moments that you can keep going.
0: German backpacker Carolina Vilger, ending that report from Maya Kordick. This is ABC News Radio. More news for you in around half an hour, but it's time now for this week's Law.

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1: Colombia is still reeling from an atrocity which saw thousands of innocent civilians murdered. 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

Welcome to the documentary on BBC World Service with me, Swazi Shiri, and I'm joined by gospel legend Fred Hammond. With a career spanning over four decades, starting from his time as a bass player for the gospel group The Winans, to join as one of the original members of the group commissioned, before stepping to the front to sing to lead the group Radical for Christ and beyond. Fred Hammond is synonymous with gospel music and has shaped the sound we know and love today. Fred has received 15 Grammy Awards and has toured around the world. And his recent Tiny Desk concert shared on social media showed the impact his music has had. I have grown up loving gospel music, and now I'm a radio presenter

0: It can touch you. All right. And today's gospel music, gospel singers are the greatest, but they're doing a lot. They have a lot of skill. But once you acknowledge the scripture, magnify the Lord with me and let us exalt his name together, that comes alive. And all of a sudden, once you start to sing the word of God, you start to be, you know, you feel the anointing, and then you're and the person next to you, and then the person next to you, and the whole place is crying out, singing the same thing on one accord. That's when the Lord, he comes in. He said, I'm in the midst of your praises. And once you, it's about singing. When I write, when I left commission, one thing I did was I wanted to write songs that people sang and not people listening to me sing. And he just told me, write these songs. He started giving them to me. And they were songs that allowed people to sing with me. Corporate worship, sing. And you have to sing in the style that you know. I'm urban. So,
1: that's the style you're going to sing in.
0: I'm going to sing in that kind of style. People are going to know, I don't know why I like the song. Well, it probably sounds like this group over here and that group. And this is what you hear every day.

0: and go out carousing and drinking and smoking and but she just didn't like God anymore. Then one day, about two years later, we were coming home. I was coming home probably from Little League football practice, and she said, "We're going to start going back to church. You are coming up on the age of accountability, which is 12, and you need to know the Lord for yourself. And we are not upset with God anymore." And so now that was her witness. And I'm sitting there in the car just listening. She said, "I would take you tonight to see at church. I just can't. This is a movie called The Rapture." And I said, "What is that?" She says, "The Second Coming." And I said, "Oh, I like that movie." She said, "No, you haven't seen this one." And she starts saying, "One day, God is going to come back. The Lord's going to come back. He's going to crack the sky. And, XYZ and XYZ. And those that know him and love him will be changed in the twinkle of an eye. But those that don't, they're going to be left here. And there's going to be, she really explained it to me the way I can understand it. And now I'm paralyzed. I just heard a horror story and I can still feel it. I couldn't talk. I just stood there. She said, "Well, I have to go away, but we're going to start going back to church. We're not going to listen to, soul music," which was R&B music, "on Sundays, all the way up till 5 o'clock." She was giving me some new rules. And I said, "Okay." And I went in the house like I saw the worst scary movie I ever saw. And we had a rule. My mother had a rule: do not go in my room for nothing. And when she was there, we had to stand at the door and say, "Ma," and she said, "All right, come." It was sacred. So I was so pricked to my heart because earlier that day I was just a kid in the hood, and I went to the safest place in the house, which was her bedroom, and I kneeled down by her bed, and tears. When as soon as I hit the floor, I don't know anything about this Jesus she's talking about. I hit the floor and immediately I am bawling. And I'm like 10, 11 years
1: We're
0: old.
1: young, yeah.
0: And I'm bawling crazy. And I'm like, "Lord, today, I'm sorry that I hurt you. I'm sorry that I crucified your hands." And I saw, because I knew that part. I said, "I didn't mean to do that. And today I cussed a whole lot. I'm sorry." I'm crying and I'm telling him everything. "Please forgive me, help me, help me." Next thing I know, my knees are hurting really bad. And I must have fell asleep a long time. And I heard her say, "Frederick." And I woke up, oh my God. And I walked up to her preparing for impact, because the rule in the house was, and my mother didn't play. She would slap you upside your head. This before Child Protective Service, Yeah. And she looked at me, she said, "What are you doing?" But she must have stood there and saw me on my knees, because she said, "Go to bed." And that's where the journey for God started.

0: be here. So I cannot glory in any of this.
1: Mm.
0: It's the grace of God that he said, watch, look what I did with you.
1: Yeah.
0: Everybody counted you and your mama out. When she did, they threw her away. They took her up to Detroit and they threw her in an attic. And nobody wanted to be bothered with you or her. But look what I told you. I take that message and I make the mess out of a message.
1: Yeah. Yeah. Look at that. What does that say about God's grace over your life and his providence?
0: The message I sing about.
1: Yeah.
0: And that's the beauty, is because my message is not doctrine heavy or organizational heavy. It's just glorifying God. A lot of people that may not know God, I know guys that told me, man, I was smoking a blunt, saying glory to glory to glory. And I was high, but I was singing that song. So that's my job, is to give you some phonics so that in the middle, it just creeps into your atmosphere. You know, I had a guy walk up to me and he was in prison. And he was like, man, you guys are doing a great work. Well, we would sing testimony service to your song. We put it on and sing testimony service. And he said, and don't you let no bleep bleep and all these little bleep bleeps out there, bleep bleep bleep bleep bleep bleep bleep bleep bleep, don't you let them nothing, because you praising God. Man, you getting us saved. And I was like, yeah, man, that's it. I get it.
1: Yes.
0: I get it.
1: Amen.
0: I get it. And people around me were saying, oh, man, don't say that. I said, no, let that man alone. This is what he knows. God knows it. God heard cussing before.
1: Yeah.
0: Come on, man. Get that word out.
1: When Fred did his Tiny Desk concert, people in the comments pointed out that they had spotted his daughter Brianne singing with him, which was a huge moment as they spent time apart since Fred's divorce. Just 3 years ago, Brianne appeared on a show in the US called Grown and Gospel that followed her story and her relationship with her famous father. I asked him, what's it been like to reconcile with his daughter more recently?
0: It's been great. You know, she lives with me still. We're still doing what we do.
1: That's amazing.
0: You have to let your kids be them at a certain point. And they have to make their mind up. And you have to put yourself in a position. Once they're out of your care, you know, you have to trust that, you know, train up a child in the way that they're bent. And when they're older, you know, they will not depart. It don't mean train them to go to Sunday school. They're going to always go to Sunday school. No. It just means that the Lord will always be with them, whatever decision. And one of the things I used during that time was, the prodigal son, father, gave him what he asked. And the father was sad. We know that the father was sad. Yeah. But, and at some point in time, his son had to come to himself. And after a while, all I would do is say, you know, when she went on that Grown in Gospel program, I never really commented. I never commented. I said one time, I'm on the shelf where you put me. And if you ever need me, just remember the shelf and come and I'll be there. And I had to go through it, and people were saying this and saying that. I just sat there until one day, everything I said rung in her ears. Everybody that was supposed to be for her turned against her. And she could only do is just come on to dad. My son, Darius, he said, you have a whole house and a whole dad.
1: Amen.
0: And you won't go home because you're ashamed. I'm going to tell you now. He said, that's crazy to me. He said, and she came through and she said, Dad, I'm sorry. Everything you said happened. And she was under away from my covering. And they devoured her until she walked through the door. And I said, well, you're home now. Let's go. Yeah. And we've been on that journey, and it's been great. Now she's my real estate agent. She works with me in that, you know, and she sings, she acts, you know, all that.
1: She's beautiful, absolutely beautiful. Oh, what a joy. And thank you so much for all the music that you've given us.
0: Thank you. Love you.

Wow, what an incredible conversation with Fred Hammond, someone whose music has meant a lot to me over the years, and to hear his story is just amazing. What I loved most about talking to Fred was his honesty. There's no denying that he's overcome real difficulties and

0: Hearing these stories, whether it be of faith or repentance or resilience, encourages me to remember we're all human, and it gives me the full picture of how he's penned such amazing records over the years that still pack so much truth and power. 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The producer was Miriam Williamson.
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3: Well, our correspondent Nicola Mundill joins us from the capital, Juba, now.
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0: Time to look ahead to the capital city weather now for tomorrow, Monday the 7th of September. It'll reach 26 degrees in Brisbane. The warm spell continues, mostly sunny tomorrow in the Sunshine State Capital. Sydney's in for a shower or two and a top of 22. Canberra, 18 and partly cloudy. A shower or two and 15 for both Melbourne and Hobart tomorrow. 18 and partly cloudy for Adelaide, just like Canberra. Here in Perth, it'll reach 23 degrees, I'm pleased to say. Mostly sunny skies in the west. While a shower or two is tipped for Darwin with a max of 32.
1: Hello, I'm James Reynolds. This time in BBC Conversations, we bring people together to share their experiences of the floods in Nepal. A collapsing glacier is thought to be the cause of the massive flash floods that swept some 100 kilometres down Himalayan valleys in Nepal and Tibet. As we record this programme in London on Friday lunchtime, Nepal's disaster agency reports that at least 1,300 people have been killed. More than 5,000, though, remain missing, and survivors continue to be found. The Chinese state media says that on the Tibetan side, the official death toll is 21, with more than 540 people unaccounted for. It is very difficult to verify this figure because of the strict controls that China imposes on the foreign media. We'll hear later from families of people missing, but for our first conversation, we wanted to get a sense of what it was like for those directly caught up in the disaster. We brought together Sakhil. His house was located 200 metres higher than the normal level of the Trishuli River. And firstly, his friend, Gaurav, who owned a cafe some 10 kilometres upstream.
2: Anyone who knows our region knows Trishuli as a living, roaring giant, you know. It gives life to our valley, drawing travellers, adventurers and local togethers. For me, that river valley was where I built my dreams, you know. A small cafe born out of early mornings, endless passion, and the simple desire to create a warm space where people could gather over a cup of warmth and conversation. And that day, while I was having my coffee, a lot of children started running to the uphills, you know. I asked what happened, then they said a flood is coming. We got something like 5 to 10 minutes. I started running up hills and I saw my cafe drawing by that flood with my own eyes, you know. Within a few minutes, we lost everything, you know. Everything swept away. It was like tsunami, you know. Even its color, it was like cement plaster, like wet cement plaster. And if you go there right now, it's like a concrete over there. The color was really different from the normal rivers. It was quite devastating, you know.
3: Did you think when the waters were coming that maybe there was a chance that you would get swept away in the floods yourself?
2: I started running up hills and my father was stuck there. I waited him, I shouted him to come over, but he just went to our farm untying my animals, cows. And with my own eyes, I can see those flood was coming towards us. And I grabbed his hand and pulled him upwards. Then we ran. But all of my family somehow managed to escape. We all are fine, even though I lost my business, my cafe, the place where I invested my 6 years, trying to make something different, all gone, you know. But somehow I managed to save my family.
3: Let's bring in Sakhil. Do tell us about what happened to you that day of the flood.
4: So everybody in my town talking about the flood is coming, flood is coming. Everyone of us, me including, we do not expect that much high, that much big flood is coming. Suddenly, we got to know that the place where Gaurav Cafe is located has been completely wiped out. One of my friends called from there. He told me that run, it's time to run. We don't have a time. Take your families, go uphill, it's time to run. Everything in Trishuli has been wiped out. You need to run right now. We live in a large family of 22 people. So it was so panic to collect each and every one from my house and take them to the uphill. So I just start shouting

0: the flood is coming, let's run, each and everyone. But the place from the uphill I see, oh my God, this was too much terrible. Everything's wiped out. The buildings are collapsing. My house has been struck and hit by a big lug. Just like Gaurav said, it was just like a tsunami. It's so high. My house is about 200 meters from the river, but it was too high that it has just cleaned each and everything up to my third floor. Each and everything, my shop owned by my family, completely gone. Each and everything I hold in my room, completely gone. Only the lives has been saved. Nothing remains. My families are saved. My friends are missing, still missing. So painful. I just see each and everything from uphill, my place where I was born. I was 37 years old right now. The memories, it's everything. It's totally painful. When I got recalled, my heart starts to break. I still can't imagine. When I woke up, I just feel like I'm just dreaming and everything is just not, it's just not real. But I got to know that it was real. We have so much pain. Everything has been gone.
1: I lost my relatives, 4 of my family, Karan Khatiwada. We lost him. And my uncle, Narendra Joshi, he has not been found yet. And many more, you know.
0: I really thank the friend, called my brothers twice to run. He was the main reason that we and the neighbors of my village were able to save their life. If he hadn't called us, then my family and really my neighbors were not able to save their life. I just took a scooter, my brother took car, and put each and every members in the vehicles and run to the uphills. And 2 minutes, it's gone. My village is gone. You can see it from my whole eyes.
1: Most of the people, they didn't listen, you know. They didn't thought that something like that big would come, you know. That's how they didn't make it, yeah.
0: I'm still in my house that has been hit by the flood. I'm still holding my phone, seeing each and everything, and still can't believe that this is my house and it was been affected by a flood. Everything is messy here. I just came here, managed to grab my belongings. Everything has been clean and wiped out. Big logs came from the direction of a flood and hit the wall and clean each and everything. It's just like a clean and wiped out and put. Someone puts mud about 2 or 3 meters mud, each and everything. It's like a concrete.
1: For me, I cannot process it for now, you know. My mind cannot process it for now. But we have to start it from zero, you know. I invested everything in that cafe, and I have nothing left. For coming 10 years, I have to start it again from zero. So it's really going to be hard, I think.
2: Would you want to start in the same place?
1: Never. I'm never going to start it in that same place in this district, you know. It's quite risky, and I cannot forget everything what happened here. All of my childhood place, it's all gone. So I cannot stay here, you know. All my memories. And if you see it today, there's nothing left. So I don't want to stay here now. I would go somewhere else, you know, maybe Kathmandu. It's quite near from here.
0: I cannot express how could I rebuild, because my properties have been destroyed. My house has been completely destroyed. I was not able to stay here, but I'm not leaving my district because I live in a big family and I need to think families too. So I will continue my business, which is located 7 kilometers away from here. This is my place where I live. It was not a place where I do business, but living in this house, the river has changed its track. Now it's so much close to my house. I cannot stay here because the trauma really hits in my brain. Every time I see the river, it's just like a recalling everything that I feel in the day 7 or 8 days ago. So I don't think I'm

0: going to stay here.
1: What about the help that has been offered to you as those who've lost everything during the floods? Have you received enough help, Sakil?
0: Yeah. The local peoples and the donations, a lot of peoples are donating each and everything, but it's just not about donating. We are able to have food, but about the shelter, we are just concerning about the shelter. A lot of peoples have lots of goods and donations and things has been provided. But when I think about the shelter, I lost my house. How could I rebuild it? It's a generations of work. How could I rebuild the same way the way I live, the way I stay, the luxurious life I used to have? I don't think I could have the same way that I used to have. No one wants to stay here in this village. Everyone just seems like everything, a lost village. No one wants to stay here.
2: As for me, my business was already organized and I somehow started to earn some good money, you know, and I was giving jobs to few people, 7-8 people, you know, and for that, it takes a lot of courage to give job here in Nepal to people, you know. I was quite happy about that, but now everything is gone. I cannot offer anything to anyone right now. I lost everything, but I think we can start over, you know.
0: I like to say that just a 10 seconds, more than 5 decades of my father, my brothers, hardworking, got wiped out. You take years and years to build something which can be destroyed in a 10 minutes. So that's each and everyone who is listening to this. Enjoy your life. Take care of your families. Take care of your friends. Take care of your health. Think about now, not about the future. Live your life right now. In the same 10 minutes, we have lost each and everything. Each and everything. Live your moment. Not for the days. Not for the years. Enjoy your time right now.
1: Godaf and Sakil in one of the areas worst affected by the floods in Nepal. I'm James Reynolds. You're listening to BBC Conversations from the BBC World Service. As we record this programme, extraordinary pictures of the first people to be rescued after 9 days are being shared with the world. They were trapped in a hydroelectric power station tunnel, along with many others. But thousands, including foreign nationals from India, the UK, Australia and the US, are still missing. For our second conversation, we brought together two people whose loved ones haven't been heard from since the disaster. In a moment, Sandeep in India. His niece is missing. Firstly, Vaishnavi. She's in Sydney, Australia. She's missing 4 members of her family.
3: My sister, so she's my oldest sister, Shailaja, my brother-in-law, Chandrasekhar and Muralidharan, and my young nephews, Ashwin, who's 14 years old, and Arush, who's 11 years old. They were in Nepal specifically for a spiritual pilgrimage for Mount Kailash. And they were, you know, looking to cross over to the other side that day, I believe, and then, you know, do 2 sort of smaller expeditions before they actually started the pilgrimage and the actual Mount Kailash. So the last we heard of them was we had a phone call, and that was at 6:47 a.m. Nepal time on the 26th of August. And they were just saying that, you know, they're getting ready to go and have breakfast. And they'd shown us just, you know, the location. There was a video call, what it looked like outside and how forceful the river was. And we didn't hear from them since then. And it's now been 8 days, almost 9.
1: In the moments after the flood, I imagine you spent a huge amount of time trying to get in contact with them.
3: It was late in the middle of the night for us, and I'd woken up and then I'd looked at my phone and there were just these messages from my other sister. And we were just said, oh, they're missing Vaishi. And there were so many missed calls, and I was just like trying to gather my thoughts. So I essentially didn't know what to do. And I got up, then I called her, and then I was like, what do you mean? It was as it would be for anyone. I can't even describe in words that feeling.

Turning to the capital city weather forecasts for tomorrow, Monday the 7th of September. Brisbane will have a mostly sunny day, a top of 26. A shower or two tip for Sydney, where 22 degrees will be the high for tomorrow. Canberra and Adelaide have identified

0: You've had some pretty decent reviews, haven't you?
1: Yeah, it's been a kind of exciting and wonderful after years of solitude to find that people like this thing.
0: Well, Where the Serpent Lives is a novel composed of four short stories, but these are stories that are interconnected and feed into one another, where the central characters in one, for instance, might reappear in the margins of another, or vice versa. Most of the book takes place in southern Punjab, Pakistan's agricultural heartland, on large farms whose owners have for some generations enjoyed a wealthy feudal lifestyle. And as the owners fly back and forth, living their sybaritic, westernised lives in Lahore and New York and Europe, their farm managers and downtrodden servants are all busy one way and another, stealing from them. It's an age-old system. But what happens when either an owner or maybe a servant plays around with the conventions, risks pushing at the boundaries established by their ancestors? Well, we're going to find out. But first, Daniel Meenuddin, we start with a question for you about the novel that comes from a Pakistani reader who lives in the UK, Ulia, who emailed this to you. It's a very simple, straightforward question. Ulia writes, "The story highlights the gross classism that exists in Pakistan to this day. As a beneficiary of that system, why did you choose to write about this?"
1: Well, I mean, you know, they say write what you know. I'm a farmer myself, and we've been farming for several generations. I'm writing my own story, essentially, which is what writers do.
0: Okay, well, let's start with a reading from the novel then. This is from the very, very beginning of the novel, and it introduces us to one of the main characters. His name at this point is Bayazid, or Yazid.
1: Yazid. Yeah, so this guy is actually based upon the person who works for me, who's worked for my family for the longest, is a guy named Afrasiab, who's been working for us since 1973. And he was very much, when I was a boy, he was my hero. He's large and dramatic and had a crazy hairstyle and was very much somebody who I have become really one of my most intimate friends almost. Although he's, you know, he straddles the divide between an employee and a friend, which is complicated. Anyway, the real Bayazid also was an orphan boy from Rawalpindi and was brought up in a tea stall where he was the tea stall boy. So this is the guy I'm describing. Bayazid never knew how he came to be a little boy alone in the streets of Rawalpindi. He had a memory more of forces than of people, a crowd, a hand no more. Yet the bazaars in those early 1950s were not so crowded as that, and Rawalpindi a town small enough that a lost little boy should be found. That was a bitter day when he accepted years later that there might have been no hand, no desperate parent seeking him in the crowd. He might have been abandoned, not lost. Karim Khan, the owner of the tea and curry stall where his known history began, could tell him only that he had been sitting in front of the stall on a fine winter day, 3 or 4 years old, wearing just a shalwar kameez, barefoot and clean, holding a new pair of cheap plastic shoes tightly in his arms, as if afraid they would be taken away, and scanning the crowds passing by. The shoes had caught Karim Khan's eye, not only because they were brand new, but because the children of the streets, those sparrows, ran barefoot always. In those early years following the great Indian partition, families drifted about, mothers dead, fathers dead, murdered for religion's sake, for politics, unwelcome children without parents thrown on some relative's mercy. Karim Khan thought this must be one of those stories, Hindus struck on the wrong side of the border and on the run, an unwanted child. Though that didn't explain the shoes. Karim Khan kept an eye on the boy all through the afternoon and evening, serving customers by the light of a hissing pressure gas lantern, dishing up dal or a meat curry that grew more delicious each year, for he never washed out the fire-blackened pots that sat over the coals, but replenished them with a double handful of lentils or meat, beef or mutton, whichever was cheaper, the mix of meat juices adding to its savor. The boy had a remarkable power of concentration, immobile all day and seeming quite unperturbed

0: interested in is A, money, if they can extract money, but B, the analysis that the police make when they try to resolve conflict is who's got more power. And whoever has more power is the guy who gets to win. So when you have conflict in Pakistan, it becomes just a weighing exercise of trying to weigh, all right, you have this much power, he has this much power, and you have this much influence, he has this much influence. And then we find out who's got more. And that's how these things get resolved. So it's the inspector is not, he has no rancor, no, he has no personal issue with Saqib. It's just, this is part of business, and that's how he does it.
1: Well, we've been talking about a couple of the characters in this book, but no one's yet mentioned Shahnaz, who is the wife of one of the feudal landlords. And so we've now got a question that is specifically about her.
0: Mm-hmm.
1: It comes from a Scottish reader, and here it is.
2: Aaron Davidge here from Scotland. Danielle, thank you for your wonderful book. In these male-dominated stories, I was fascinated by the character of Shahnaz, and I found her to be the Nick that turns the head within her marriage and all the relationships she had. I think for me, she may well have been the main serpent in the book. Could you talk about the influence of the female characters on this story, particularly Shahnaz, Hisham's wife, and if she still exists for you in the reality of modern Pakistan? Thank you.
0: Yeah, that's really interesting. Well, Pakistan is a place of a lot of powerful women, and my family is full of them. And these powerful women are powerful in very complex ways because their power is exercised often through their relationships with men. So there's a kind of a dog leg that they have to, you know, manipulate. So that when they need to achieve something, they do it through manipulating their men. And this is a dynamic that I think is sort of very old in the subcontinent. And everybody sort of accepts it. And the men in India and Pakistan, I think, are often very strangely childish, particularly in their home life. You know, they're sort of little babies and that's their mommy. And so Shahnaz is, you know, in that line of women who are, I mean, she's, in a way, you'd say she's much more clued in and intelligent than her husband. He's the face of their enterprise. And she's the one who is behind the throne, is the one who's actually understanding. And I think generally in Pakistan, that because the men are indulged in their views of power and themselves, that the women find it very easy to bamboozle them. They're much more clear-eyed about what's exactly going on in these relationships. So yeah, she's one of those people. She's a woman like that, and I adore her. I'm fascinated by her. And I've been criticized in the writing of this book for not allowing enough female perspectives. And I think it's a fair criticism. But remember, what I'm writing about is power and status. And that's a male world in Pakistan. And in the public world in which the combat happens is a male arena. And the women are not engaged in combat in the same way.
1: Yeah, well, Danielle, thank you. And I think it's time for another reading now. This reading concerns Saqib, who is the servant to Shahnaz and Hisham. And what we haven't said about Saqib is that he's really bright and efficient. And Shahnaz and Hisham really rather like him. They treat him like a pet in some ways. And you were saying earlier that he doesn't just want money, which he's not getting. He actually wants to be Shahnaz and Hisham. He wants to live their kind of lifestyle.
0: Yeah.
1: So he starts stealing from them in a small way to start with. And this is him contemplating
0: that. Yeah. I mean, it's, you know, because he's genuinely loyal to his masters, to Shahnaz and Hisham. But at the same time, he doesn't feel that his loyalty is compromised when he steals from them. I was brought up in Lahore, and we had these, you know, wonderful old, you know, they're called servants, I guess. And we had these wonderful old servants who had been with my father for 60 years, much before I was born. And these guys were stealing everything that wasn't nailed down. And yet they thought of themselves as loyal servitors. It's just that they also were stealing everything that wasn't nailed down. And that was, I always found that troubling as a child to watch that.
1: What was your parents' reaction to that? They just ignored it, pretended they didn't notice?
0: It was sort of just part of the system. They weren't paid very well. And so, you know, they sort of grazed along the way. And, you know, that grazing, as long as it didn't get out of control. But, you know, it was assumed that the cook, when he went to market and bought a chicken, that there was part of the chicken went into his pocket. And that was just the way, because my father, for example, or my mother even, couldn't be bothered to keep track of what was, you know, the household expenses at that level. And the same thing even applied at my father's farm, the way my father ran the farm, which is that he paid them nothing and then assumed they would steal a lot, which they did. It's just a different way of operating. About sake, I don't think he ever really, even when things go bad and he is caught and he's punished, I even then don't think that he feels that his bond to his masters is broken. He knows he's gotten caught and he's upset that he's gotten caught, but I don't think he thinks he's a bad person. I think he thinks that he got caught. Next time he won't.
1: Okay, well, let's hear a bit more of Saqib's story.
0: The system did not just tolerate theft on a small scale, but assumed it. Without ever having given it much thought, Hisham paid his workers and servants, and even his munchies, the managers, on the same principle as his father and grandfather, going back to the Sikh times when these lands were run as a little principality. He conceded something like a living wage, vaguely aware that the employees might nibble off more, though not accepting it, each dependent finding his own level, cooks notorious for padding bills, 30 years munchies accumulating small fortunes, concealing their estate and retiring well off unless they gobbled too much and were whacked down and forced to disgorge the bigger chunks. Many hundreds of people subsisted off the farm. They called the Attar family a great banyan, with whole villages sheltering under it. No feudal would offer a fair wage to all, from the small to the mighty, the cowherd to the powerful man at the pinnacle. The withered hag, Abishag, who sweeps the dera threshing floor each morning, is fed rather than paid, filching away plates of uneaten food, bolting it down in corners, and secretly carrying away old bottles and old rags to the dark room where she lives out her days. So Saqib also took what he needed, different from the others, only because he kept track so carefully. During his years in the Lahore house, Saqib had never handled money, and so had not been tempted to keep a little something to the side. His father, gardening at the Ranmal Mora estate on the farm, never stole anything, for he too never had any opportunity, even if that had been his temperament, which it wasn't. But all around, when Saqib was a boy, the munshis stole and were credited for it, their underlings expectant and hoping that they would be caught, and yet admiring their daring and envying their possessions. From the Attars, Saqib had learned the value of appearance, of culture, the ways in which power is exercised through manners. But Hisham certainly didn't embody any high morality. Saqib had been disabused of that early on, as when he saw his master with his head buried between their pale foreign hostess's legs, sprawled on a chaise longue, so wicked and desirable, he stumbled upon his master in a compromising position. Now, toiling in the vegetable patch, doing so much and making so much for the Attars, Saqib was troubled by these little thefts, felt them beneath him, and yet also found pleasure in taking what he needed and desired. The power of these little thefts invigorated him, and though he was confused in his loyalties to Hisham and particularly to Shanaz, at bottom, he did not think himself debased.
1: Danielle, thank you very much indeed. And of course, Saqib's milking of his employer's money gets more and more ambitious, and he has a scheme involving cucumbers, which is extremely ambitious. Anyway, what happens? There is a moment when he has acquired a very expensive iPhone. through his money making. And what happens is that Yazid, who is employed as a chauffeur in this same household, and who has been bringing Saqib on and sort of encouraging him and being like a father figure to him, spots this

0: iPhone and knows that Saqib hasn't got by that by honest means this phone, and he goes and tells Hisham and Shahnaz. And we have a question about that moment. Yeah. This comes from a regular listener to World Book Club.
1: Hi, this is Maggie Mitchell. I live in Shrewsbury in Shropshire in England. I absolutely loved reading this novel. An Apple iPhone becomes emblematic of corruption. That was such an amazing scene in the book. I gasped out loud, so people around me asked me what was wrong. Can you say something about writing that scene? As a part of that, can you tell me why I was so much on Saqib's side? Thank you.
2: So when I was a little boy, you know, running around my village, the thing that everybody wanted was a radio. I think first it was a bicycle, then it was these radios, and then it became VCR, and everybody had those. Even in the village, they had them. And then they wanted motorcycles. But the thing that they want even now, most of all, is a phone. The phone gave them power, an extraordinary power, which was that these are people who had living without any source of information for centuries, forever. And suddenly they had, you know, the whole world was at their hands. These guys were all buying, you know, secondhand phones and cheap phones. A iPhone in Pakistan, even in those days, cost, you know, over 150,000 rupees. These are people who are being paid, you know, 25, 20,000 a month. That's, you know, half a year's salary. So, you know, having a... Well, I remember, for example, when I discovered that somebody had been stealing from me, and my driver, who's often the perfect vector of information, he didn't like this guy. So he told me, Mia Sahab, this guy's got one of those phones like you have with an Apple on it. And then I knew that something was up. So yeah, so the phone is very much instrumental. And of course, with my title, with all the serpents who are slithering around this book, the Apple is a nice little
0: reference. Oh, very good. I hadn't thought of
2: that. Yeah, the Apple is, as you know, the iPhone is an Apple device. I don't remember the second part of the question.
0: I think the second part of the question was, why was Maggie on Saqib's side?
2: Yeah.
0: I mean, as she wasn't alone, there was a lady in the audience who was also on Saqib's side.
2: Yeah, damn it, I hope so. I'm on Saqib's side. No, I mean, he's not a bad person. In fact, what he's done is quite harmless. He stole a little bit of money from somebody who's got a great deal of it. So not as if he's sort of stealing from the church box, one. And two, you know, it's not my job to judge him. He thinks he's a hero, and he is, and he's a hero to his wife, and he's got a kid, but when his kid grows up, I hope he'll be a hero to his son. He's not a bad person. None of us are bad. You know, there are bad people in the world, but he's certainly not one of them. So, of course, she feels for him. He's a brilliant, plucky young guy who tried really hard and got kicked in the teeth.
0: The power of that scene for me when Yazid spots the phone, it's twofold. It's that the two sorts of betrayal are going on. You could say that Saqib was betraying his employers. You could also say that Yazid betrayed Saqib by going to the employers. You could also say that Saqib betrayed Yazid, who was trusted in. I mean, there's a whole complex of betrayals which seems to me to be at the heart of this novel.
2: I mean, what's interesting about the fact that the way in which Yazid reacts is that Yazid, who's brought up this boy, taught him to read and write, and it was entirely he's his creature in a way, but yet he finds his truth and his loyalty to his masters is deeper. And, you know, this is a book that starts in 1955 and ends in 2012. Pakistan changed a lot. Pakistan is the most dynamic culture I've ever been part of. It's changing incredible speed. And so therefore, the kinds of loyalties that a man who went into service in, you know, the 70s had, when people still believed in the sort of virtue of their masters in a certain way, or believed in service and in submission, that is very much gone by the wayside. But those feudal loyalties have been entirely washed away. And Saqib's loyalty is really personal. It's not, he's sort of secretly in love with Shahnaz, perhaps. And so that's the loyalty that he betrays.
0: And of course, she betrays him.
2: And she betrays him. Life is red of tooth and claw in Pakistan. There's a lot of betrayal.
0: Well, the next question comes for you, Danielle, from Toronto in Canada.
3: Hi, salam, Danielle. I'm Hannah. I'm calling.

0: from Canada, and I run the Instagram page Booked Beyond Words. I'm a huge fan of your work, especially This Is Where the Serpent Lives. And as someone who was born in Canada to a Pakistani family, I'm often drawn to Pakistani literature. And I think that many of us in the diaspora tend to romanticize Pakistan from afar. And what I appreciate most about your novel is that it doesn't shy away from the country's harsher realities, while also discussing with so much empathy the often necessary ways people learn to navigate its systems in order to succeed or to simply survive. So through characters like Yazid and Saqib, you portray with such beauty and nuance how ambition, circumstance, and power can reshape a person. And my question for you is, do you see your characters' betrayals as individual moral failures, or are these simply the inevitable consequences of the systems that your characters inhabit?
1: I mean, of course, the answer to that is both. These are moral failures, but these people fail morally in these ways because of the circumstances in which they're placed. I mean, I think if these chaps were living in Oslo and well-fed and well-educated, I doubt if they'd have the same behavior. It's circumstantial, of course, and it's also, so it is a moral failure, but it's the circumstance that causes that to happen. We are all victims of our circumstance.
2: Daniel, thank you very much indeed. Can I just ask if the audience has a question, anybody in the audience, a question about absolutely anything? Well, not absolutely anything, a question that Danielle can reasonably answer. Yes?
3: Yes, back in the mid-90s, I went to Lahore, and I was quite naive then, so because it was 30 years ago, and I must say the hospitality was amazing as a single woman traveller. And I did get opportunity. I was taken out in a vehicle and did get chance to look at some of the farms. And, think when I read this book, it was just amazing that all that undercurrent was there. But, back then I was still being young. I didn't see it. And I'm very interested in the characters in the book, Saeb, and that. Are you going to throw any light on what happens after the book finishes, or can we hope for a sequel?
1: No sequel. I'm done with this. But certainly I can tell you what all happened to them. I can do it right now. Hisham and Shehnaz have their problems and difficulties, but they sort of drag on in life. Shehnaz probably more and more lives abroad and becomes sort of a dragon in London and has wonderful clothes and lives there. Hisham lives more and more in Lahore and Pakistan and drinks more and more heavily. And Saqib goes off and ends up owning a car dealership in Houston and has millions of dollars. And Yazid, of course, remains in service and dies at 101, respected and loved.
2: That's great. We have our own personalized sequel. That's excellent. Thank you, Danielle. Is there another question for the audience? I think we've got time just for one more.
4: I haven't read the book yet, so this is not as specific as all the other questions, but I saw in the back that you have a background in law, and I wondered to what extent, if at all, that influences your writing and including in this book.
1: Oh, absolutely. I've been to two writing programs. One was when I did a Master in Fine Arts, which is an actual writing program. But the other writing program I went to was law school. And that was, in a way, the better writing program of the two.
2: To law school?
1: To law school.
2: But, in what way was that a good writing program?
1: Remember, when also practicing as a lawyer, I practiced for 4 years in New York, so have spent a fair amount of time, in fact, doing law. Remember when you're writing a document and you've got putting together two companies and they're total value is about $1 billion. If you put a comma in the wrong place, somebody may lose $100 million. I've spent many, many nights in my law firm at 3 a.m. going through documents and, checking each comma, each period, it has to mean what you want it to mean. Because if it doesn't, somebody's going to lose a lot of money or make a lot of money. And if you look through history at writers, what profession they came from. So many of them, many are doctors. I think probably even more are lawyers. And partly that's because, you're good at writing and your parents, you say, I want to write. And your parents say, not on my life, but you can become a lawyer if you like. And it seems like it's sort of adjacent, which it is. When I was practicing law, I used to love writing fact patterns. We would write these elaborate fact patterns about our cases. It's basically you're writing stories.
2: Thank you, Danielle. And we've got one more question from Rashmi in India, who is referring to the fact that more than one critic has compared your writing to Chekhov, to the great Russian writer. And Rashmi says, does being called the Chekhov of Pakistan carry a weight?
1: You know, when the first few times when people said this, first of all, I felt sort of very like, are you kidding? And then I felt, wow, thank you. That feels so great. And now I'm sort of starting to think that it feels a little reductive. I mean, of all the writers who I love, he's the one I love the most. It's very different what I'm writing about. I'm not writing, you know, it's my book is quite distinct from what he does. And I love to be compared to him, but I think I'd like to stand on my own feet finally.
2: Well, on that, we have to leave it. Next time, we're going to be joined by award-winning horror writer Paul Tremblay. He'll be answering questions about his novel, A Head Full of Ghosts, the unsettling story of a teenage girl whose father becomes dangerously convinced that she's possessed by a demon. Stephen King, no less, has said that the novel scared the living hell out of him. If you're up for a bit of fright and would like to speak with Paul about the novel, then start by emailing your question for him to worldbookclub@bbc.co.uk. We'll take it from there. We'd love to have you on the programme. And wherever you get your podcasts, there are more than 260 other World Book Clubs for you to download. Interviews with a wonderful range of writers, from Moshe Mohammed to Laurent Binet, from Percival Everett to Fatima Bhutto. And do take a moment to rate the podcasts. For now, though, from me, Harriet Gilbert, and producer Elizabeth Ann Duffy, thank you to our sound engineers, Barry Jackson and Shona Steadman, to the Edinburgh Bookshop for hosting us, and to all you members of BBC World Book Club, wherever you are. But an especially massive thank you to this month's guest, Danielle Mouinouddin.
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8: Hello from me, Dalith Lloyd. Arsenal and Chelsea put their 100% starts to the Premier League season on the line when they meet at the Emirates in our live commentary game, plus reaction to the Italian Formula One Grand Prix and the latest from tennis's US Open. 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

0: the quality of all these guys, but he was very aware that on top of that, you have to be very lucky with not being injured and things like that. That is not only just to be very good playing. You need a little bit of luck as well.
1: That's Roberto Montiel, Vice President of Antuoco, who coached Mikel Arteta and Xabi Alonso as young players at his small grassroots club in San Sebastian. Quite the story. Everton nil, Manchester United 1. Jack Grealish is on for Everton as a second half sub, on for Brennan Johnson. Listening to that interview there with Roberto was Mikel Arteta's former assistant coach at Arsenal, Steve Round, my guest today on Sports World. Fascinating, isn't it? Just to hear him speak about how competitive and how much of a pure winner Arteta was. I mean, do you recognise the qualities that he speaks of?
2: Oh, yeah, for sure. Yeah, definitely. It was a nice story, that, wasn't it? It was a great little club, and to get that success is remarkable. Yeah, he's incredibly competitive. Incredibly. I remember playing paddle with him in pre-season in Germany somewhere. There was four of us playing, and it got to the stage where we had to decide whether we really wanted to win or just be happy. So
1: how good is he at paddle? Go on.
2: Very good, yeah.
1: Really?
2: Yeah, very good. But yeah, he's super competitive. I mean, I think as a manager, you have to balance a little bit the competitive edge with the clear focus it takes to prepare the team or to manage the game and to understand what's going on at any given moment. You can't let that competitive spirit cloud your judgment. And I think over the last few years, he's really learnt to do that better. He's been, he's still animated on the touchline, still passionate. But there's a difference between being passionate and losing control. Mm. Having passion and staying focused is really important. And I think he does that really well now. But yeah, he is super competitive.
1: Yeah, I can imagine. It's just interesting hearing you say that as well. And of course, I know you were assistant with him at Arsenal, but of course you coached him at Everton when he was a player. Was it obvious even then that as a player he had all the attributes to become a coach, and that there was only one way he was going to go, which was become, you know, a head coach of a team?
2: Yeah, he was really interested in everything you were doing on the coaching side. He would come in, he would speak to you afterwards, he'd knock on the door in the office and chat with you about the tactics, about the techniques, and in a very relaxed learning type of way, not a confrontational way. He wasn't challenging you, he was just asking you, how does this work, how does that work? He always wanted to know. He just soaked up the information. He's super smart, super intelligent, spoke different languages, understood it. And then, obviously, when he came from Manchester City to Arsenal, he went from a number two to a number one, and that's quite a difficult transition to make. But he did it really well. It took him a little bit of time to settle into it and to understand that you're now the number one leader. But it was there. You could feel it. You could sense it. It was in his blood. It was in his bones. He knew that he was going to be a top leader. And he was prepared to listen, prepared to learn. He was humble enough to take advice and disregard the things that wouldn't work and really embrace the things that did. And he's now turned into an exceptional coach.
1: It's very few and far between, isn't it, that you get a very, very good player, and he had a very distinguished playing career, and then become a great head coach as well. It doesn't happen often. You know, you look at the likes of Sir Alex Ferguson, Arsene Wenger, even Pep Guardiola, who have succeeded in being arguably the best coaches of all time, but perhaps didn't have the great playing careers. It's quite unusual, isn't it, would you say?
2: Yes, it is. But you've also got a lot of top players who have become top managers and coaches. You look at people like Zidane and so on. It's not a requisite to be a brilliant player, a world-class player, and be a world-class coach. It helps, mm-hmm. because I think it gives you instant credibility and it gives you opportunity. But it's not the defining factor. The defining factor when you become a leader and a coach is how you deliver in building a team that can compete and win. And that's very different to playing in a team that can compete and win. And it's understanding everybody, the leadership that goes with it, the communication skills, the empathy, the emotional intelligence, the competitive spirit, the resilience that it takes to manage at this level and cope with setbacks. You know, and I saw Mikel in our first couple of years, have to overcome serious setbacks.

0: continue burning over the coming days. Meanwhile, in northern New South Wales, people near Tabulum, west of Casino, were told to shelter in place as an emergency level fire burned out of control. Two Watch and Act level blazes burning near Rapville and Shannondale also had firefighters on high alert. All three fires have since been downgraded to advice level.
1: Ash from a volcanic eruption has caused six airports in Indonesia to suspend flight operations, including hundreds of flights at Jakarta's Soekarno-Hatta International Airport. Anak Krakatau, a volcano between the Indonesian islands of Java and Sumatra, has been erupting since late Friday. 58 international flights have been affected, while Singapore Airlines and Malaysia Airlines say they've cancelled flights to and from Jakarta. US envoys have met in Kyiv to try and revive efforts to end the war between Ukraine and Russia. North America correspondent Cayman Gok has more.
2: Trump administration peace envoys Steve Witkoff and Jared Kushner met with Ukrainian officials to discuss terms to end the war with Russia. It was the pair's first visit to Kyiv, despite multiple invitations. They visited Moscow several times to try and end the war and met with Russian leader Vladimir Putin the day prior. They're trying to revive trilateral peace talks as the war has gone on for more than 4.5 years. Ukrainian leader Volodymyr Zelensky said he was supportive of US-mediated peace talks to resume. Cayman Gok, ABC News, Washington.
1: Exit polls show a far-right party in Germany's won a historic state election in a landslide. Here's Europe correspondent Elias Kluhr.
3: The far-right anti-immigration party, the Alternative for Deutschland, or the AfD, won the state election in Saxony-Anhalt comprehensively and are on track to claim over 44% of the vote. But it looks like it'll fall just short of gaining full control of the state's parliament, and it remains unclear how they'll form a coalition government. The major parties in Germany established the so-called firewall policy and have declared they will refuse to govern with the AfD. Regardless of whether the AfD does form government, the result leaves the party in a commanding position. And if the AfD were to form government, it would be the first time a far-right party has ruled a state parliament in Germany since the Second World War.
1: Sport now, and Arsenal's come from behind to beat their London soccer rivals Chelsea 2-1 in the English Premier League. The reigning champions went behind as Chelsea's new signing Morgan Rogers volleyed home after just 2 minutes. But Arsenal equalised after 25 thanks to Kai Havertz before Martin Odegaard settled in early in the second half. In the day's earlier game, Everton scored in added time to rescue a 2-2 draw with Manchester United. After 3 games of the season, Man City are top equal on points with second place Arsenal.
4: Thank you very much, Noni. Sarah Morris with you here this morning. It is Monday, the 7th of September.
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4: Hello, I do hope you're well. Thanks for being with us here on News Radio right across the country. Coming up, more than 1,000 flights in Indonesia have been cancelled as a volcano eruption sends ash into flight paths. We'll get the details on that. Also back home, One Nation is promising to give Australians the choice to use some of their super to pay their mortgage or rent. So we'll also get an understanding of how that will work. And which country do you think of when you hear the bagpipes? That might be a bit of a funny question for me to ask. Of course, I bet you're thinking Scotland. Well, let me tell you, there is a country in a part of the world I suspect you would not associate with bagpipes that says it had bagpipes long before Scotland did. So we're going to find out a little bit about that. Now, in terms of weather, some showers today if you're in Sydney, Melbourne, Hobart and Darwin, some morning smoke in Brisbane. But everywhere else, it should be a mostly fine start to the week. Let's check on finance before we go any further. We're joined this morning by Gillian Bowen, who is the head of media and markets at Comsec. Gil, good morning.
6: Good morning.
4: Okay, a strong US jobs report sent Wall Street lower on Friday. Why was that?
6: Well, Sarah, it seems good news was also perhaps not so good news in the US on Friday. So, yeah, data out at the end of last week showed more people have jobs there. So 162,000 jobs were added to the US economy in August. That's 3 times the consensus. Useful for those looking for work, but there was a sell-off on Wall Street. Markets interpreted the stronger-than-expected result as another sign a rate hike is coming from the US Federal Reserve at its meeting later this month. Wall Street's also heading into a 3-day holiday weekend, which can also contribute to volatility and sell-offs. So the Dow Jones Index finished down 0.5%, the S&P 500 fell 0.4%, and the NASDAQ lost 0.3%. As for global oil prices, they rose on Friday, ending the week higher after the US and Iran.

will have gone back into town. They are telling us locally that people shouldn't be afraid of him, but they should not approach him. They said this was very much a targeted thing. They are his relatives. This was an argument that he had with him, and they don't think that the public is in danger as such, but they do believe he's still likely got that weapon, which they believe to be a tomahawk or a small axe of some description, and that

0: Russia by the international community, it kind of degrades Russian economy, which actually could be one of the explanations as to why Putin is now more willing to jumpstart these talks.
1: Talking of the Russian economy, I was following the developments over the weekend where the US envoys were in Russia. And besides talking about ending the war there, a Russian official said that the US envoys also